0: Live streaming of Maine Public Radio is made possible in part by Visit Freeport, inviting you to rediscover all that Freeport, Maine has to offer. 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
2: Thou wilt chide me then. 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
1: It's on the outskirts of town. The town's early dead remain buried in the village green with no evidence today that it was ever a burial ground. Was that commonly done in New England? It was very practical. The dead had long been forgotten, but the headstones were in the way, so they were moved and repurposed.
2: Yeah, you know, that's a really sad one for a cemetery historian like me, who really is wanting to see the preservation of the site to its original, to hear that people are pulling up stones and moving them around and embedding them in cement somewhere is a real cringe moment. So I wish they hadn't done that, but it sounds like they at least retained the stones to make a wall as opposed to just discarding them, which is what some towns decided to do with these old markers, just pull them up and discard them. And, you know, all you need to do is find a couple of great early symbols on a gravestone as you wander around our wonderful cemeteries, and you're going to appreciate that it's a piece of handmade artwork that really should be preserved and not anything else. So yeah, it's tough to hear that towns do that, but sometimes they do. And, you know, families bury their kin there for a reason, you know, and all of a sudden, years later, they're dug up and sent around somewhere else.
1: An email here from Lynette that has a photograph. It says, sad story here. And it's a photograph of a gravestone. And people have clearly been visiting this for years and paying tribute. It says, unknown, unwanted baby boy. Body found in Rockport Quarry, April 20th, 1940, about age 5 months.
2: Yeah. So that is a sad one. And someday maybe we could figure out who that person is by looking at newspaper or police or other records, depending on the year and all of that. But the reality is, it brings us to an interesting little sideline here, talking about paupers' graves. And that's another chapter in my book where I talk about the paupers' field and paupers' graves in Scarborough, is that towns had to find a place to bury those who died without family, without friends, without money, without any means to buy a plot or get a grave marker. And so they set aside patches in their properties to lay to rest these folks that, you know, were visitors from out of town or whatever. And they typically are called paupers' fields or city lots or city fields. And that's where you find these folks. And so sometimes they went in with unmarked graves, and other times they had a plaque put in to memorialize them. So yeah, it's a sad situation, but it happened again and again. And towns did the best they could to figure out how to bury these folks that were, you know, in their control, basically.
1: We're talking about Maine's old cemeteries and some of the people who were buried in them. We're going to take another quick break. We'll be right back.
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4: 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Carol Gilligan revolutionized how psychology looked at women with her 1982 work In a Different Voice. 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
3: 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That's coming up today at noon, right here on Maine Public Radio. 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
1: Welcome back. This is Maine Calling. I'm Jennifer Rooks. If you find cemeteries intriguing, you are not the only one. My guest today finds them very intriguing. In fact, he's written books about them. His most recent book, Stories from Maine Cemeteries, Lives Cut

0: 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Coming up, Here Now speaks with author Carol Gilligan about her new novel, Solstice. 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
3: I'm Robin Young. It's Here and Now. Carol Gilligan was the Harvard psychology professor who in 1982 changed everything about the way women were viewed, challenging her famous male colleagues and icons like Freud, who saw men as authoritative, women as deficient. No, she said, the male moral voice put emphasis on justice and law and order, the feminine voice on protecting relationships, taking care of people. It was just different. Her book was called In a Different Voice. It was a blockbuster and blasphemy. Decades later, and now at NYU Law School, Carol Gilligan's written a new novel. In it, a couple faces a crisis. There are affairs. She begins to wonder, maybe those painful things had to happen. Again, blasphemy. But she goes a step further. Her name is Eve, foreshadowing, and she reexamines through a dance piece the original partnership, Adam and Eve. Maybe, just maybe, Eve wasn't less than Adam's downfall, but his salvation. Blasphemy again. Carol Gilligan's new novel is Solstice. She joins us now. Welcome.
4: Thank you, Robin. I love that.
3: Oh, did you? Oh, good.
4: I love that because, you know, characters come, when I write fiction, characters come with their names. And this character, I knew she was a dancer because I was really interested in a woman who felt her experience in her body. And she came with her name Eve. And after a while, I thought, Eve? You know? And she does a forbidden thing.
3: Yeah. She questions the story of Adam and Eve, as you first did starting this novel.
4: I had started by writing a short story about a couple dealing with a crisis in a marriage. And I was interested in how they worked through this crisis with each other. And I went back and I reread the story of Adam and Eve. And then it comes into the novel and leads her to go back and reread the story and to see things that she had not seen before.
3: Well, that is exactly how Carol Gilligan works. You know, wait a second. I think we're telling the story of a woman's voice the wrong way. And here you have someone quizzical about the story of Adam and Eve. Can you just remind us? I mean, obviously, God puts Adam in the Garden of Eden, creates Eve out of his rib. She, through the serpent, tempts Adam to eat the fruit of the tree of knowledge, which was forbidden. Your character and you, Carol Gilligan, question what?
4: The daughter of Eve says to her at a certain point in the novel, why are you retelling that story? And she says, I'm not retelling it, I'm telling it. Mm. This was a real discovery. As with my work that led to In a Different Voice, I was teaching at Harvard. I was teaching the work of Freud and Erickson, Lawrence Kohlberg, and so forth. I didn't realize that they based their whole theories by listening to men, that they hadn't listened to women. So I did have a similar experience of why Eve, and I'll go back and read that story. First of all, there's not one, there are two creation stories.
3: Right.
4: And secondly, I thought too that Eve listened to the wrong person. She should have listened to God. She listened to the serpent, and therefore she disobeyed God. Actually, God's

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0: You're listening to All Things Considered from NPR News. The coach of the U.S. men's national soccer team is staying for another shot. Mauricio Pochettino came on in 2024 to lead the team through this summer's World Cup, and now he's signed a contract to remain through the next World Cup in 2030. NPR's Becky Sullivan has more.
1: The U.S. run at the World Cup this summer was electric in a lot of ways. Tens of thousands of fans packed into the stadiums and tens of millions tuned in on TV, including a total audience of more than 50 million between Fox and Telemundo, who watched the Americans' final game against Belgium in the round of 16. They lost that game 4-1. Afterward, head coach Mauricio Pochettino told reporters that, though the loss wasn't the result he'd wanted, he was happy with how far the team had come.
2: For me, I am so proud because in 1 year, I've seen with all the circumstances, I think this team show that we can play football, we can play soccer, we can compete.
1: The three World Cup wins were a record for the American men, but U.S. soccer has bigger ambitions than yet another disappointing round of 16 loss.
3: So we want to be Argentina, we want to be Spain competing in a final. What are all the things that need to be true?
1: This is Federation CEO JT Batson speaking to reporters last month.
3: Obviously, our senior team performances matter, as do the state of our youth national teams, as do the state of our pathways more broadly, as do the state of our talent identification and development, as do the state of our coaching.
1: Transforming all of that is a monumental task. After the World Cup, there was a ton of hand-wringing about the American soccer system as a whole, how expensive it is for families, how hard it is for officials to identify promising young players. But on the coaching piece, Batson's job was simple: convince Pochettino to stay. No coach of the men's national team has ever had a resume like Pochettino's, with stops at top-flight European clubs like Tottenham, Chelsea, and PSG. The U.S. gig was in some ways a step backward in prestige for him when he came on board in 2024. But Pochettino dove in to rebuild the national team and try to change what he saw as a broken culture within U.S. soccer. By the summer, his players had fully bought in. Here's midfielder Tyler Adams speaking in June.
4: Obviously, culture improves through winning. Culture improves through competition. Bringing in players that hadn't been in the fold and competing to make sure that no one's getting comfortable is something that we had to not learn, but there's a respect level for every single person that comes in and around the group, and everyone feels included, and I think that's important.
1: Now Pochettino has the benefit of a full 4-year cycle before the next World Cup.

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1: Democrats see holding an open seat in Michigan as essential to reclaiming the Senate. But first, Michigan voters must choose between two millennial Democrats vying to take on Republican former Congressman Mike Rogers this fall.
2: Who has the best chance of beating the Republican? That's going to be my biggest priority.
1: That story from Primary Day in Michigan tomorrow on Morning Edition from NPR News.
3: And that's tomorrow morning with local host Erwin Gratz here on Maine Public Radio.
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0: Nicole and I talked about jobs a little bit right at the end there. Well, it turns out this is a big week for data about the American labor market. JOLTS comes tomorrow. That's job openings. ADP's private payrolls report comes on Wednesday. Then first-time claims for unemployment benefits on Thursday. Then, as I said, the July unemployment report on Friday. June, if you remember back that far, was kind of middling. Just 57,000 new jobs created. Not enough to get excited about, really, but probably enough to keep the unemployment rate steady. Now, data is one thing. What it's going to mean for the Fed is another. But the reality is that headlines and press conferences don't matter near as much as what people and businesses are feeling in their day-to-day. So Marketplace's Mitchell Hartman made some calls.
1: After years of managing other people's manufacturing operations in Chicago, Jim Piper took a leap in April and bought his own. Worldwide Broach does precision metal cutting for industries like hydraulics and auto manufacturing. He's got six full-time employees, most of them skilled tradespeople who'd been with the previous owner for decades.
2: It's something that's difficult to automate away or outsource overnight.
1: He's confident he can build the business up. Demand is reasonably strong.
2: We have capacity in the shop that's underutilized. I just need the next order and perhaps another employee or two.
1: In Austin, Texas, restaurant owner Adam Orman has been having a rough time of it.
3: Summer in Austin is slow. We've been doing a pay what you will night since December and expect

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